0: that you'll just wait for the 50%, well, that is your own decision, because we cannot restock fast enough. So if somebody buys the item that you want at 30% and we don't have any more stock, that's your risk. So I would advise you, if you want something, buy it right away.
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Pero in the past, the old senators, the old guards had enough grace, had enough statesmanship to allow the new leadership to perform. 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In the past, today, hindi ganun ang nakikita ko. 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I have to say this. Ang nakikita ko, yung mga dating nasa kapangyarihan, nasaktan. 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But it could be one of the three. Or maybe any other reason. But they are not graceful. They are not statesmen. They are bitter former leaders who are trying to bring the house down because they were brought out. Yun ang tingin ko sa kanila ngayon. Again, I'm not a fan of Alan Peter Cayetan. But right now, the way he's saying things, he sounds more statesman to me than Soto or Lacson. 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Opo, ninong kita. And I love you. Pero boss, no. Hindi ganun. Online dahil sa limitasyon sa secure remote connection at dahil may ibang miyembro ng legal team na personal na dadalo.

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1: Gagawin ng ano para graceful exit. 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Yun po mga nangyayari in the past. Po. 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Maghapon yun. 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

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Accused criminally co-perpetrator dun sa kasong crimes against humanity at saka in relation to war on drugs ng dating presidente Rodrigo Roa Duterte. Ano nangyayari sa DILG? May mga balibalitang walang pondo ang DILG. Ano nangyari? Employees of DILG have reportedly raised concerns regarding alleged reductions in certain benefits within the agency. According to complaints circulating among staff, some employees claim that regular allocations for food and transportation have been discontinued following recent changes in leadership. Oh, what leadership? Hindi pa naman na-unseat sa as secretary ng DILG si John Bicremulia. The reported concerns come amid questions about adjustments in the agency's internal budget under administration of DILG Secretary John Bicremulia. Employees have expressed uncertainty over the status of funds previously allotted for these benefits, prompting calls for clarification and transparency. Eh, wala pa na ibibigay, na paliwanag ang DILG kaugnay sa issue na ito. So, wala pang sinasabing they have been addressing this matter. Stakeholders and affected personnel are awaiting formal clarification from the agency regarding alleged benefit adjustments and the disposition of related budget allocations. Hala. Di po ba may universal rule sa labor law na no diminution of salary? Diba? Hindi pwedeng magbaba. No decrease of salaries and benefits. Bakit kaya? Break tayo. Oras, impunto alas

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1: BBC News with Charlotte Gallagher. The Democratic Republic of Congo, Uganda and South Sudan have adopted a joint plan to counter the spread of Ebola. It includes improved border monitoring and protection for frontline workers. The WHO says there are more than 900 suspected Ebola cases. Oil prices have plunged more than 5% on Asian markets as investors pin their hopes on a deal to end the US-Iran war. The drop comes despite comments by President Trump urging US negotiators not to rush into an agreement. The Roman Catholic Church has asked for forgiveness from a rural community in Peru over harassment and evictions by a Catholic group. Locals say companies linked to the group seized thousands of hectares of land. Hundreds of inmates have rioted in a Venezuelan prison, demanding the resignation of its director for alleged torture. Prisoners claim they have been subjected to human rights abuses. The Cuban government says a shipment of 15,000 tons of rice donated by China has arrived in Havana. Cuba has been under a US trade embargo and is grappling with dire food shortages. The candidates standing in Colombia's presidential election have ended their campaigns with promising to boost security. Firefighters in Southern California have discovered a crack in a massive tank filled with a toxic chemical. It could potentially ease the pressure inside and lower the risk of a catastrophic explosion. Las Vegas is hosting the inaugural Enhanced Games, a multi-sport event which allows athletes to use performance-enhancing substances, including testosterone and human growth hormone. The Games offer a prize of $250,000 for first place. The event permits the use of some drugs which have been banned by the World Anti-Doping Agency.
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1: Anytime in the future, the opportunities to study have all but been closed, and women are only allowed to work in a handful of sectors, including health and security. In response to the BBC's questions about how the Taliban government can continue to justify the ban, spokesman Hamdullah Fitrat said this is an important issue for their leadership and they're committed to granting women their rights under Islamic law. But he evaded direct questions on whether schools would ever be reopened under Taliban rule.
2: Las Vegas is hosting the inaugural Enhanced Games, a multi-sport event which allows athletes to use performance-enhancing substances without being subject to tests. Several Olympic athletes are competing, including Fred Kelly, who won bronze in the 100 meters sprint in Paris 2 years ago. Deep-sea scientists have identified a new species of octopus the size of a golf ball near the Galapagos Islands. The tiny creature stands out for its blue hue and one of the rarest shades in nature. BBC News.
3: Thanks very much for that bulletin there. Hello, you're with Newsday from the BBC World Service with Anne Soy in Nairobi and Rob Young in London. Thanks very much for joining us today.
4: Well, this half hour, we've got stories for you from the DR Congo, Iran, and, well, space, as astronauts from China lift off to spend a year there.
3: Nick Marsh on the business desk is watching the price of oil fall amid hopes for a deal to end the war between the US and Iran.
4: And in sport, Sarah Menai on an eventful end to the English Premier League season.
3: Your thoughts on all of those stories welcome, of course. Send them to +44 77 86 20 50 85.
4: We start with that outbreak of Ebola in the Democratic Republic of Congo that has crossed over to Uganda. And now those two countries, as well as neighbouring South Sudan, have adopted a joint plan to counter the spread of Ebola across the region. Following a meeting in Uganda attended by health ministers and aid organisations, the three nations affected by the outbreak announced new measures and plans to coordinate their response. Dr. Jean Kaseya is the head of the Africa Centers for Disease Control and Prevention, that's Africa CDC, and joins us now from Addis Ababa. You've gone back to the headquarters, Dr. Kaseya. Tell us, in a nutshell, what you agreed whilst you were in Kampala.
5: Yes, thank you so much. In Kampala, I had a meeting with President Museveni, and I really liked the way he took the lead to organize the response. And I had the opportunity to organize a meeting of ministers from DRC, Uganda, and South Sudan. As you are saying, we landed with a joint plan of $319 million to stop the spread, to stop this outbreak. And more importantly, we also agreed on a continental mechanism to coordinate this response led by Africa CDC and WHO, supported by all other partners.
4: And many who will be listening to you will be wondering how come there wasn't a plan in place already, because your organization was created in response to that large outbreak of Ebola in West Africa. So it would follow then that Africa and, you know, the continent would be expecting that there would be a plan in place ready to roll out in case of such an outbreak.
5: The world must even congratulate Africa CDC, because on the 15th of May, Africa CDC declared this outbreak when we got evidence that more than one country was infected. Second, we immediately started to interact with authorities who declared this outbreak the same day and started to work on the plan. You have to understand that we didn't have a clear picture of this outbreak. And we started with this outbreak with a number of 260 cases, more than 60 deaths. It means it was to assess the situation, to plan at the same time. And in about 3 days, all countries had a plan. In about 4 days, I organized a meeting with all partners and all countries. Now we have the plan ready. We did it quickly, as much as possible we could do.
4: So it's taken 10 days, and now you have a plan between the three countries. So what are the details of the plan? On what areas are you collaborating?
5: Yeah, it took 7 days to have the plan because the meeting took place 8 days ago. But today, it's 10 days since we made the declaration. This is so important. Second, the plan is articulated around 11 pillars. These 11 pillars will help us to contain the outbreak. As you know, currently, we don't have vaccines, we don't have medicines, and we are mostly relying on a better coordination, how to bring countries and partners together to avoid wastage. Second, we are mostly targeting the risk communication, and we are targeting how to test to isolate cases, and also the case management and dignify funerals. It's around all of that. We have 11 pillars, and I have to tell you that today at 2 p.m. at this time, I'm organizing a meeting of all African ministers, and we have President Mahama and President Ramaphosa will also be intervening to show right. The guidance that we have in Africa.
4: And you say that your budget is $319 million. How much have you raised so far, and what are the priorities? What are the priority areas?
5: I'm first proud of African countries. You know, I'm someone talking every day about the sovereignty of African countries. I request African countries to start with an initial contribution. So far, 10% of the budget were already secured by African countries, the countries affected. In addition to that, we got 2.5 million from South Africa. It means African countries are coming to support the response. I want also to say
4: that's about 30 meeting, million. Where does the rest come from?
5: I had a meeting with Aliko Dangote, and Orama is organizing a meeting of some wealth African people in Lagos on the 29th to raise additional funds. Then we have also our partners, US, UK, France, and others, European Union. They are also committing funds, including World Bank and others. I think the meeting that we'll have today, it will give us a good picture on how much we can raise for this outbreak so far.
4: Right. And are you optimistic that this outbreak can be brought under control? And after how long?
5: You know, when there is a war, the most important one is a captain. Currently, Africa CDC is the captain. And we are leading this response with our member state. We have strong ministers under the leadership of their leaders. And
4: right.
5: We know that.
4: So do you have a timeline to bring it under control?
5: No one can give you a timeline so far because we are still on the peak of the outbreak. We have technical expertise. We are putting in place all tools. And I cannot today tell you when we can stop this outbreak because we are still on the peak of the outbreak.
4: Right. Many thanks for speaking to us, Dr. Jean Kaseya there, the head of the Africa Centers for Disease Control and Prevention.
3: Now, America's top diplomat, the Secretary of State Marco Rubio, has been talking in the past hour or so, saying that it's possible that a deal to end the war with Iran could materialize on Monday. He's been speaking while on a visit to India.
6: So we've made some progress over the last 48 hours working with our partners in the Gulf region on an outline that could ultimately, if it succeeds, leave us not just with a completely open straits, and I mean open straits without tolls, and with addressing some of the key things that underpin what has been Iran's nuclear weapons ambitions in the past.
3: Well, Mr. Rubio told reporters in New Delhi that the U.S. will give diplomacy every chance to succeed before exploring what he euphemistically called the alternatives. Well, President Trump says that the U.S. blockade against Iran will remain in force until an agreement is reached, and Iran's president, Masoud Pezeshkian, has stressed that any negotiations wouldn't compromise what he called Iran's dignity and pride. I've been speaking to Trita Parsi, co-founder of the Quincy Institute, a think tank in the United States, about what we know of the emerging agreement.
7: We don't have all the details, but what is in the interim deal is that there will be an end to the American blockade of the Persian Gulf. The Iranians are going to allow traffic to go through the Strait of Hormuz. There's going to be a region-wide ceasefire, which means that it will encompass Israel and Lebanon as well. And apparently there will be some limited sanctions relief in terms of freezing of assets of Iranian money, and then a commitment to finalize a real deal that deals with the nuclear issue and other issues within the next 30 days, although it could be expanded into 60 days.
3: Is it likely there could be an agreement between Iran and the United States on its nuclear program? Because they are diametrically opposed, aren't they?
7: No, there's a chance that there could be a deal. There's actually been movement in the right direction, even on the thorniest of issues. And it should not be forgotten that there was a deal between the United States and Iran that was struck by the Obama administration, and it lasted for 2.5 years until Trump pulled out of it. So it is not in any way, shape, or form impossible to get to that deal. It is difficult, undoubtedly, mindful of the tremendous amount of tensions that exist, the fact that two wars have now taken place, as well as the deep, deep mistrust that exists between the two countries.
3: Well, if this deal does go in the direction that it is appears to be heading, would it be any different at the end to that deal that the Obama administration had struck with Iran?
7: It appears that the nuclear variables actually will be somewhat different and in many ways stronger than what it was in the Obama deal, such as the fact that the Iranians apparently are going to agree to several years of no enrichment at all, whereas in the JCPOA, they never agreed to stop enriching at any point. They just limited the degree to which they were enriching. The Iranians are also not going to keep a stockpile of low-enriched uranium or any enriched uranium on their soil, whereas in the previous deal, they could have a stockpile up to 300 kilos. We don't know much about what the inspections regime is going to look like, but on some of these variables, it's actually stronger than the Obama deal. On the other hand, however, it appears that Trump is going to put all sanctions on the table and offer to lift all of the different sanctions that have been imposed on Iran, whereas the Obama deal only waived a limited set of secondary sanctions, but never addressed the primary sanctions that have been imposed on Iran. Those are the sanctions that prevent American companies from dealing with Iran.
3: If that does happen, that's fascinating, isn't it? Because Donald Trump has spent an awful lot of years criticizing the Obama administration. He also criticized the Biden administration as well for relieving sanctions, for sending money, as it was described, from the United States back to Iran.
7: Yes, although the Biden administration never struck a deal with Iran. And it was just a very limited exchange that took place, that the money actually was never sent to Iran anyway. So the Biden administration really did not manage to do anything constructive on Iran, not because of its lead negotiator, Rob Malley, who had been a key person in the Obama deal, but because the Biden administration really was not willing to take any risks or spend any political capital on a deal. They were not really desiring it in the same way that Obama was. But Trump has been criticizing, of course, the Obama deal tremendously, and he will be faced with a lot of criticism in which people will point to various parallels between the two deals. But on some aspect, it does appear that it's going to be very different, and in many ways, it's going to be much bigger. The Iranians are going to give more, but the U.S. is also going to give more in return.
3: There is already unease being expressed by some in the Republican Party in the United States and also by some in Israel as well. This deal could still all fall apart, couldn't it?
7: Absolutely. And the 30 or 60 day negotiating phase for a final deal is going to be extremely sensitive, in which spoilers from all different directions, but primarily from Israel and from pro-Israeli members of Congress, are going to do everything they can to sabotage it. The interesting thing, of course, is that the Israelis are going to go through an election in the next couple of weeks and months. And that makes it very difficult for Israeli politicians to have a public fight with Trump, because Trump is very popular inside of Israel and could tilt the elections against anyone who is challenging him on this issue. So the Israelis may actually take a more publicly, a more silent role. But behind the scenes, I don't think there's any doubt that they're going to work as much as they can to prevent the deal, because any deal that entails sanctions relief for Iran is something that the Israelis have opposed in the past.
3: Trita Parsifer, Executive Vice President of the think tank, the Quincy Institute, talking to us from the United States.
4: As they have done throughout the year, traders on financial markets have been following developments on that front closely, as has Nick Marsh on our business desk in Singapore. Nick, how have the markets responded to the latest peace talks?
8: Morning, Anne. Yeah, well, in terms of the oil markets, we've seen a pretty big drop in the price of oil in response to the prospect, I suppose, of the Strait of Hormuz being reopened, you know, oil and gas flows being able to resume eventually. So now the price of the global benchmark that we so often quote, Brent crude, that's gone.

0: like generally there, you know, normal things like eating, like, you know, using the loo.
1: Yeah, so astronauts talk about this being a magical experience, but at the same time, it's very mundane. You have to do your daily routine is very scheduled. You have to do maintenance off the space station, cleaning, repairs, logistics, all that kind of stuff. You have to make sure that nothing goes to waste. That waste is also properly put away. And then there's the difficulty of floating. On the one hand, feels great, and it's like, you know, you're going on one of these parabolic flights, and you're weightless for a little while, and that's great. But at the same time, it can cause nausea and motion sickness. You might not sleep so easily. There's constant noise of machines that keep you alive, of course. The living conditions are cramped, and of course, you're living there with a couple of other people, so privacy is well, virtually non-existent. So there are hardships on the one hand, and on the other hand, astronauts often say that the view of Earth changes their perspective on humanity and geopolitics. So that's a good thing, I would say.
0: And this is about also a race between the US and China. So how is that shaping up?
1: That's what many people think, at least Western people, and particularly in the US, they think it's a race. I have a slightly different perspective, also because I have a 25% position at the International Space Science Institute, Beijing. And so from the Chinese perspective, they do things incrementally, right? They want to achieve a certain milestone. Once they have achieved that, they go to the next one, and the next one, and the next one. And they're not being pushed by whatever might be happening around them. Having said that, they do want to show that they can achieve all those technological highlights, and there is some national prestige, of course, but China sees it less as a race than as an achievement that they should show the world. And so I think that idea of a space race comes mostly from Western countries, but even then, the conditions are different. It's not ideological, it's technological. And so yeah, it's a different approach to space.
0: And China has its own space station. It's not part of the International Space Station. Why is that?
1: That's because a law was passed in the United States in 2011, which is referred to as or called the Wolf Amendment, that prohibits NASA, the US National Space Agency, to collaborate with the Chinese, particularly in technological domains, but also on a one-to-one basis. US-based scientists who are federally funded cannot have one-on-one meetings with the Chinese. So that makes it difficult.
0: Right.
1: And so China has had to develop its own technology and its own space station, which they have done very successfully over the last 10, 15 years.
0: Many thanks for speaking to us, Richard de Grace, an astrophysicist and professor from Australia. Rob, you're listening to How It Is to Live in Space. Would you sign up to go to space?
2: I'd be up for a quick visit. I'm not sure I want to go for a year like one of those Chinese astronauts is. That seems an awfully long time to be away from you, Anne.
0: Indeed. And heck, I can't imagine how it is mentally as well. This is Newsday from the BBC.
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5: It affects every aspect of my life, from planning to organising.
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5: 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The key is having that variety of spaces.
4: Our reporter met a family that's re-engineered their home to work with their neurodiversity rather than against it.
7: In the playroom, the star of the show is a bright blue hammock-like swing hanging from the roof. Creating a space with movement-based activity in mind is really important.
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2: The government in Ghana has rescheduled a flight to take 300 of its citizens home from South Africa, where there's been a rise in xenophobic attacks.
0: And we talk to different generations about how they see the African continent on African Day. But first, this news.
8: BBC News with Neil Nunes. The Democratic Republic of Congo, Uganda, and South Sudan have adopted a joint plan to counter the spread

0: of Ebola. It includes improved border monitoring and protection for frontline workers. The WHO says there are more than 900 suspected Ebola cases. Oil prices have plunged more than 5% on Asian markets as investors hope for a deal to end the U.S.-Iran war. The drop comes despite comments by President Trump urging U.S. negotiators not to rush into an agreement. The Roman Catholic Church has asked for forgiveness from a rural community in Peru over harassment and evictions by a Catholic group. Locals say companies linked to the group seized thousands of hectares of land. Inmates have rioted in Venezuela's Barinas Penitentiary, demanding the resignation of its director. They claim they have been subjected to human rights abuses. Candidates standing in Colombia's presidential election have ended their campaigns with a promise to boost security. Abelardo de la Espriella, a right-wing lawyer, said he would take a harder line against criminal groups than the current leftist president Gustavo Petro. A Taliban spokesman has told the BBC the group is committed to granting Afghan women their rights under Islamic law, 5 years after barring them from education. He gave no clear answer on when or whether education for women would return. Firefighters in Southern California have discovered a crack in a massive tank filled with a toxic chemical. It could potentially ease the pressure inside and lower the risk of a catastrophic explosion. And Las Vegas is hosting the first enhanced games where athletes are allowed to use performance-enhancing substances, including testosterone. BBC World News.
1: Thank you very much, Neil, for that summary of the news. Hello, you're with Newsday from the BBC World Service with Anne Soy in Nairobi and Rob Young in London.
2: This half hour, we've got stories for you from DR Congo, Ghana and Armenia.
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1: So the Democratic Republic of Congo, Uganda and South Sudan have adopted a joint plan to try to counter the spread of the Ebola virus across the region. Following a meeting in Uganda attended by health ministers and aid organisations, the three countries most affected by the outbreak say the new measures and plans will help coordinate their response. Now the DRC is the country with the most cases and the response there has been hampered by the insecurity in the east of the country. Medical teams are unable to reach areas under the control of the M23 rebel group, which is at war with the Congolese government. The outbreak has so far resulted in more than 200 deaths and 860 suspected cases. We can speak now to Dr. Abdou Sebashiche, who's with the International Medical Corps and joins us now from the eastern DRC city of Goma. Welcome to the programme. So you are operating in a rebel-controlled part of the country. What are you able to see on the streets? What do you know of the response there to try to deal with Ebola?
3: Thanks for having me. International Medical Corps operates across the country, across the whole of DRC, especially in hotspots where cases have been identified of Ebola. That includes Ituri province, but also North Kivu and South Kivu, where cases have been identified. And the concern is about the large number of suspect and confirmed cases that have been are being reported every day across geographically apart places, which increase the fear of seeing a sustained community transmission across all the area that have been affected by this outbreak. And particularly, this outbreak have been identified in areas with sustained insecurity, but also humanitarian needs that have been going on for years, which hamper sometimes the contact tracing of people who have been in contact with confirmed cases when they go back to their community that are not reachable due to insecurity or other factors.
1: And so what are the health prevention measures in place in Goma?
3: Currently, they have been developed a response plan that all the humanitarian actors, but also response partners, are working on to ensure prevention measures are being placed at the border, at the entry point of Goma and other locations, but also in health facilities to ensure that health staff, but also the regular health services keep going on, at the same time provide sustained care for all those who are affected by this disease.
1: Because we did hear in recent days concerns that health and aid workers have not been able to get to infected people after the main airport in Goma was closed. People had to go into that part of DRC through Rwanda and Uganda. Is that hampering the health effort as far as you're concerned?
3: As a humanitarian organization, we are neutral politically. So it allows us to work directly with community and get access to different areas that are in need by the community themselves and the affected population, which facilitates humanitarian actors to reach all the location where the need is and provide the services that the community need. And that is being done in coordination with local communities in all areas of DRC that are being affected by the disease.
1: Yeah, you have to work in the conditions in which exist and the political system which exists. Do you have all the resources you need then to respond to this public health emergency?
3: That's one of the major needs that is currently hampering the whole response. Is that this outbreak happened just few months after another, the 16th outbreak of Ebola that happened in Kasai province. And during that outbreak, which was quickly contained, a huge stock of protective gear that health care workers use for treatment of suspect and confirmed Ebola patients were used and was not yet replenished due to many factors. And that caused a shortage of protective personal protective equipment for health care workers, whether those working in Ebola treatment center or in regular health facilities. And that one of the factors that we have more than 20% of those who are affected to be healthcare workers. And it's quite concerning, as it can directly affect the provision or the continuation of regular health services such as children vaccination or delivery of mothers or treatment of malaria, in addition to the care for Ebola patients.
1: So health workers are more at risk in Goma than perhaps in other parts of DRC because of this shortage of personal protective equipment?
3: I think it's across the board. When this an epidemic like Ebola require a lot of resources, especially the protective gear, but also the infection and prevention and control supplies that and have to be deployed in many area health facilities, in communities, in treatment centers, and that require a huge system of replenishing it and evaluating, forecasting the need, and that haven't been done across board. We are very hopeful because we are seeing the engagement of more actors to ensure that the protective gear and the necessary supplies are being provided to facilitate the response.
1: So you hope that they'll be replenished soon then. Thanks very much indeed. That's Dr. Abdu Sebushisha there from the International Medical Corps joining us from Goma.
2: Now, Ghanaian authorities say that the delayed evacuation flight from South Africa will now leave on Wednesday with 300 citizens who have decided to leave following the latest xenophobic attacks. About 800 Ghanaian nationals had registered to voluntarily leave, with the first flight set to depart last Thursday, but the government announced a delay. Anti-immigrant groups in South Africa have been pressurizing other African nationals in the country, whether documented or undocumented, to go back to their countries. But not all Ghanaians are planning to leave. Princess AJ grew up in South Africa, where her grandmother worked as a teacher for many years. She joins me now from Durban. Welcome to the program. Now, 800 Ghanaians have decided they are going back to Ghana, but not you. Why?
4: Thank you for this opportunity. I grew up here in South Africa. My grandmother was a teacher here in South Africa, and I stayed with her. So I grew up here in South Africa. I didn't grow up in Ghana. So I found it very difficult to go stay in Ghana. That is why my whole life has been here. That is why I prefer staying in South Africa.
2: How old were you when your father took you to South Africa?
4: I was very young. Very, very young. That's what I can say. I was very young.
2: You can't even remember.
4: Yes, yes.
2: And you, I'm sure you have spoken to some of the Ghanaians who have decided to leave. What sort of conversations do you have?
4: Most of the Ghanaians that have decided to leave, most of them are a little bit older. And when I think when you come from a country, when you travel to another country and you're already older, you already have experience about the country where you're coming from. So it's a little bit much easier, even if you want to go back home.
2: And you've been actively calling for help for those who've been displaced during these xenophobic attacks. How is their situation there at the moment?
4: Oh my God, it's so very bad. At the moment, we are on the streets. We are outside Home Affairs, the refugee Home Affairs. That is where we are. We're sleeping outside in front of the Home Affairs. And it's very hectic. There are pregnant women, there are kids. Nine months kids, 1 year, 3 years, 4 years, small kids. We need aid, we need help, food, water, blankets, shelter. It's just not easy for us here because most of us, most of the people that are outside here fear for their lives. Some of them have been harassed in their flats and where they stay by their neighbors, and also at their workplaces. Example is me. I work in a salon, and when the match and match were matching, they entered the salon. Whilst it was closed, we were at home because there was an announcement that there's going to be a match and match. So we were at home, but they broke into the salon and just spoiled everything. So at the moment, I'm also jobless. It's very hectic and it's very frustrating.
2: And you hope the situation will improve. Are you having any engagements at the community level?
4: That is what we hope. We're also hoping that it will improve, but it's been a week and a day, but we have no improvement, nothing. We just there. I think on Saturday, it really rained heavily at night, but since we didn't have anywhere to go, we slept there in the rain. Just imagine with kids, pregnant women, but we're still sleeping there on the streets.
2: I wish you all the very best, Princess AJ there, a Ghanaian who went to South Africa very young and is still in South Africa, affected by xenophobic attacks, but has decided not to leave to go back to Ghana.
1: You're listening to Newsday from the BBC World Service with Anne in Nairobi, Rob in London, and alongside me, Sarah Manai, with the latest sport.
5: Thank you, Rob. The English Premier League season has come to an end with Arsenal crowned champions for the first time in 22 years, finally ending Manchester City's domination after years of near misses. And it's been an afternoon of celebration yesterday at Selhurst Park, where Arsenal was playing its last game of the season. I can tell you, Rob, that as I was walking through the streets of London yesterday afternoon, the streets were just flooded with red and white shirts everywhere. Have you seen them everywhere across London?
1: I was at a wedding just outside of London the other day, and at one point during the best man speech, somebody leaps up and starts shouting, "Arsenal, Arsenal."
5: North London is back. And overall, it's been a season full of storylines, a dramatic title race, pressure on managers, disappointment for relegated clubs, and another strong showing by English teams in European competition. So what defined this English Premier League campaign, and what might next season already be shaping up to look like? Well, let's discuss this with the South African sports journalist Nozibo Suzo Sibiya. Good morning.
6: Good morning to you and your listeners. How are you doing?
5: Very well, thank you. We were talking about the end of the Premier League season. After years of falling short, Arsenal did it. Mikel Arteta did it. What do you think Nozibo Sizo finally clicked for them this season?
6: Firstly, I'd like to say South Africa is also red. It's not just North London. It seems like Arsenal supported everywhere in the world. But I believe that their biggest improvements of the season was obviously maturity. In previous seasons, they've played excellent football, but they've always struggled in key moments. And this year, they were far more disciplined. And talking about discipline, actually, they didn't have any red card this season, which is very great. But also defensively, they were very, very solid. I mean, David Raya finished with 19 clean sheets. But another thing that is very important in football clubs that I think Arteta has done at Arsenal is when you bring unity to the team. I saw an interview yesterday from Declan Rice saying that there was a time during March and April where they had...

0: guys, they're going to be there on sale days, May 30 and 31, to serve you so you can choose the instrument that you like or whatever item you want there in the stores. Thank you.
1: Are you crazy about dogs? Then this show is for you. A show that focuses on
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1: And really, everything about dogs. If you're just as crazy about dogs as we are, then this show is perfect for you.

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4: Talking to energy analysts who say it's going to take months and months and months to get ships through the way they were before for all kinds of reasons, you know, for logistical reasons and you know, insurance reasons. And then also the physical production of oil has stopped in many locations across the Gulf because there's no point producing oil if it can't go anywhere. That's going to take months as well, not to mention repairing all the damaged facilities. So sad to say, but we're talking at least until 2027. You know, this is what I'm hearing, when, you know, until

0: supplies reach what they were before, and therefore, you know, prices stabilise.
1: Many thanks, Nick Marsh.
2: And we'll be hearing from Lebanon, which is also apparently part of this US-Iran emerging deal. We'll hear from them about 15 minutes' time. We're going to head to Afghanistan now, where the ban on female education imposed by the Taliban government is in its fifth year, with no sign that it will be lifted any time in the future. For countless girls and women, it has had an irreversible impact on their lives already, with a generation of women at risk of losing out on the lives they could have had. Well, the BBC has been on the ground documenting the stories of women still trying to pursue an education and those who simply can't. The BBC's South Asia correspondent, Yugita Lamai, reports from Kabul. The identities of all the female interviewees in this report have been hidden and their voices changed because they fear reprisal from the Taliban.
3: Driving through Kabul, we pass a school. The walls that flank its gates read, "Knowledge is power, knowledge is light." But that power has been taken from the women of this country for the past 5 years.
4: One of the things we've noticed over the years is that it's getting harder and harder to find Afghan women and girls who are willing to speak to us because of the environment of fear that persists. But incredibly, there are still people who want the world to hear their voices. We're on our way now to meet a young woman who's travelled hundreds of miles from her home province to the city of Kabul. She's taking English lessons and she's trying every way possible to keep some form of education going, because if she goes back home, what she faces there is getting married, and that could be the end of her dreams.
5: Before the ban, my parents passionately encouraged me to study. They believed in me and told me I can definitely achieve my dream of becoming a pilot. But now they say the best way for me is to get married, because I can't go to school, to university, I can't even work. I'm afraid if I return to Dikundi, I will be forced to get married.
6: How long do you think you'll be able to resist?
5: I will keep resisting until I can no longer breathe.
6: Can you tell me how hard life is day to day, every day?
5: When I see men my age who have graduated and are going to university, and I can't do the same, I feel very bad. I feel like I'm burning in hell.
4: We've just travelled to an area in the west of Kabul to meet a family where we'll be able to see and hear about the permanent impact, the irreparable damage that these 4 years, and now a fifth year, without education has done for girls and women in this country. We can't tell you much more because we can't identify the people that we're meeting, because they fear reprisal against them for speaking out. So we're just going to go into this home now to meet them.
7: Assalamu alaikum. Yogita, BBC.
4: We meet an elderly mother with two daughters. She worked as a cleaner to put her girls through school. But when the Taliban banned education, she pushed her elder daughter to get married. She explains why, with tears welling up in her eyes.
8: Man mi tersidam ke Taliban beporsand chera man o ro shauhar nemidehan.
9: I was fearful that the Taliban will question why I'm not getting her married. I had wanted her to be educated, work, and contribute to society. I'm illiterate, so I'm like a blind person. But I wanted my girls to learn. But here in Afghanistan, it's over for us. My message to mothers around the world is that if you are in a place where your daughters can study and work, let them do it.
4: Her elder daughter now has two children, an infant and a toddler, both girls.
10: Having a husband is not the only dream a woman has. She needs to stand on her own two feet first, become independent, and then she can marry and start a family. But I went into this new life with none of that. My dreams remain unfulfilled.
6: Can I ask you that you said there were marriage proposals coming for you even before schools closed down? What was your response and your family's response to those proposals at that time?
10: I had many marriage proposals, but I refused them all because my education was more important to me.
6: We've come to the government media.

0: justify this ban on education on girls and women?
1: The restriction on education beyond grade 6 is a separate issue. When secondary and higher education for girls will be opened is a question for the Ministry of Education, and hopefully they will provide a satisfactory response.
0: For nearly 5 years now, we have been speaking to women and girls in your country. At the very beginning, they used to tell us maybe it'll open in a few years. Now they tell us they do not believe that their education will be reopened under your watch. Is that true? Do you recognize that a whole generation of women, their lives, their dreams, they're already over?
1: As I have already said, this question is for the Ministry of Education.
0: You won't allow there to be female doctors, female nurses, female midwives. That is affecting, it's not just about the right to education there, it is about the right to health, it's about their right to a life.
1: Islamic Emirate is committed to granting women their rights according to Islamic law.
2: Over the past 4.5 years, whenever we've questioned Taliban officials about women's education, we've heard similar responses. They've either been vague, no specific timeline, or there's been outright deflection. We have asked the Education Ministry for a response. We have not received one so far. And while education is the most basic, most important right that's been taken away from women, there are so many others. Right now, I'm sitting at a restaurant that overlooks an amusement park. Women were barred from parks like these back in 2022. So what I've seen here over the past couple of hours is families, they come in together, then the men from the family take the children, they go down, enjoy the rides, the Ferris wheels, the merry-go-rounds, the swings. The women have to sit here just looking at their families from a distance. One more small joy being taken away from them because they are women.
3: That report from our South Asia correspondent, Yugita Lamai, there, who is in Kabul. And in the next hour, we're going to be speaking to a women's rights activist in the Afghan capital. You can find a long read on the BBC website written by Yugita in Kabul, along with a timeline of the various measures the Taliban have imposed to reduce the rights that women have in the country. You're with Newsday on the BBC World Service.

0: This is the BBC World Service with a personal story of war shared through the recordings of two Iranian sisters, one in the UK, the other in the Iranian city of Shiraz.
1: Layla, they're saying Shiraz has been really badly hit.
2: Yeah, the missiles were coming. I don't know if it was from jets or launched from another country. I wanted you to hear it. It was so close. You could hear the gap between the missile being launched and it hitting. And for the first time, I got scared.
3: Despite a near total communications blackout enforced by the regime, the sisters have found a way to stay in touch and record their conversations. Their identities are hidden, their words spoken by actors, but the fear is real.
0: When Shiraz calls. 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
4: Hello, you're with Newsday from the BBC World Service with Anne Soy in Nairobi and Rob Young in London.
5: As reports say US and Iran are nearing a deal, we look at what it might mean for Lebanon.
4: And we will find out all about the annual cheese rolling competition, which kicks off here in the UK later today. I will be looking forward to finding out that, as will you, Anne, I'm sure. It's a strange one. Yeah. First, a summary of the latest news.
6: BBC News with Neil Nunes. Oil prices have plunged more than 5% on Asian markets as investors hope for a deal to end the US-Iran war. The drop comes despite comments by President Trump urging US negotiators not to rush into an agreement. The Democratic Republic of Congo, Uganda, and South Sudan have adopted a joint plan to counter the spread of Ebola. It includes improved border monitoring and protection for frontline workers. The WHO says there are more than 900 suspected Ebola cases. The Roman Catholic Church has asked for forgiveness from a rural community in Peru over harassment and evictions by a Catholic group. Locals say companies linked to the group see

0: thousands of hectares of land. Inmates have rioted in Venezuela's Barinas Penitentiary, demanding the resignation of its director. They claim they have been subjected to human rights abuses. Candidates standing in Colombia's presidential election have ended their campaigns with promises to boost security. Abelardo de la Espriella, a right-wing lawyer, said he would take a harder line against criminal groups than the current leftist president Gustavo Petro. A Taliban spokesman has told the BBC the group is committed to granting Afghan women their rights under Islamic law, 5 years after barring them from education. He gave no clear answer on when or whether the education for women would return. Firefighters in Southern California have discovered a crack in a massive tank filled with a toxic chemical. It could potentially ease the pressure inside and lower the risk of a catastrophic explosion. And deep-sea scientists say they've identified a new species of octopus the size of a golf ball near the Galapagos Islands. The tiny creature stands out for its blue hue. BBC News.
1: Thank you, Neil, for that summary of the news. Hello, you're with Newsday from the BBC World Service, live from Nairobi with Anne Soy, and from London with me, Rob Young.
2: Over the next half hour, we head to Lebanon, Senegal, and hear about tourism in the contested Western Sahara.
1: Also, cheese rolling, one of the strange, quirky traditions from the English countryside. This one will see people today chasing a round of cheese down a steep hill. One of those involved will join us a bit later on to explain why on earth they do this.
2: Well, it's not something I've experienced, have you, Rob?
1: I've never done it. Maybe you can tell us about something quirky you get up to on a random bank holiday later on.
2: Indeed. Let us know your thoughts as well, or on that or any other stories you hear on the programme. Our text number is +44 77 86 20 50 85.
1: Donald Trump has told American negotiators with Iran not to rush into a deal, despite saying that talks have been constructive. Writing on social media, Mr. Trump laid out some conditions, saying that Tehran must understand they can't have a nuclear weapon, a stance he has had and that is shared by Israel and other Western allies.
2: Whilst the ceasefire talks between Iran and the US continue, another truce has remained fragile, the one between Israel and Lebanon, which saw Lebanon drawn into the war between Iran, Israel and the US earlier in March, when the Lebanese and Iran-backed militant group Hezbollah launched strikes inside Israel in retaliation after the Israeli strikes killed Iran's supreme leader. Now, over the weekend, Israel continued to strike the southern and eastern parts of Lebanon, saying they were targeting Hezbollah sites.
1: Well, the US Secretary of State Marco Rubio has been talking about the possibility of an agreement between the US and Iran on a visit to India, and he's been reiterating this point about self-defense by Israel.
3: Well, Israel always has a right to protect itself. Every country in the world does. And so if Hezbollah is going to launch missiles or launches missiles at them, Israel has every right to respond to that or to prevent that from happening. That's always been understood. It's being understood during the ceasefire, and it'll be now in Lebanon, and it'll be understood beyond that.
1: Well, we're going to go to Beirut now, speak to the Lebanese Member of Parliament and former Deputy Prime Minister Ghassan Hasbani. Welcome back to the programme. What is your understanding of whether Lebanon will be part of any deal between the United States and Iran?
4: Well, it's not clear yet, but it does seem that there is pressure on Iran in this deal to relinquish any support to its proxies in the region, particularly Hezbollah in Lebanon. But this hasn't been clarified yet or even finalized from both parties, because we've been hearing reports that many points in this agreement have not been agreed to. Nevertheless, there is a separate path for stability in Lebanon through the talks taking place between the Lebanese government, although it does not control Hezbollah 100%, and the Israelis at diplomat level as well as military level in Washington. These talks might lead to certain conclusions of the conflict between Hezbollah and Israel in Lebanon, separate from what may happen in Iran.
1: But that wouldn't prevent Hezbollah from deciding to act independently, would it? Or are you of the view that Hezbollah only acts when it is told to by Tehran?
4: Indeed, that's the only caveat on these talks, because the Lebanese government considers Hezbollah officially to be an illegal entity, or at least the arms of Hezbollah being illegal and its military activities. But at the same time, the Lebanese government has not been able to control Hezbollah, neither militarily nor politically. So it's going to be very difficult, of course, for the government on its own to establish its control over this organization without any support either from the United Nations or friends of Lebanon. Hezbollah still receives its orders from Iran, and as we have seen over the last
5: years, as it may be conflict afflicted, but offers no context as to what that conflict is, and of course still calls it Morocco.
2: And you know, you talk about some of those flights from Madrid. This was a region that was colonized by Spain until 1975, which is part of that history of where it is today. Could you just remind us what the status of Western Sahara is?
5: Yeah, so like you say, Western Sahara became a Spanish entity at the end of the 1800s and was so until 1975. In that time, it was designated as a non-self-governing territory, like you said in the intro. Other examples of those sorts of designations right now are the likes of Gibraltar or Montserrat, or like French territories like New Caledonia. And yeah, according to the UN, countries which are non-self-governing territories are those who have not yet attained a full measure of self-governance. And it's a paramount part of the UN's decolonization process. So have the people had an option to decide their future? You know, loads of African countries like Kenya, Angola, the DRC, they were all formerly non-self-governing territories. And ever since Spain relinquished its control and Morocco assumed control over that area, the people, the indigenous Sahrawis, have never had an opportunity to vote for what they want for themselves. And campaigners and legal groups alike... Oh, sorry, go on.
2: Yeah, briefly, has Morocco said anything about this?
5: Morocco has not responded to any of my claims, but they have maintained a very sort of aggressive, bullish view on Western Sahara. They say it's critical to their territory and critical to their plans, and it's been used a lot in their diplomatic circles as a tool for talking to other countries. So no response to them as of yet, but yeah, they view this area as a key part of their territory.
2: Many thanks, Jacob Evans there. Morocco views the Western Sahara as part of its territory, but also the African Union recognizes it as a state, one of the 55 states of Africa.
1: Now, we're going to talk about, we mentioned this earlier on, the quirky competition taking place today in southern England, where people run down a very steep hill chasing a large wheel of cheese. Anne, this is something which I suspect is a complete surprise to you.
2: It is. I've just been looking at the videos and it's really fascinating, you know. It kind of looks interesting, but it's just so steep. 45 degrees hillside, rolling down. Many people actually playing it safe, rolling on their bums rather than just running down.
1: Yeah, and it's thought to go back hundreds of years, but really has sparked an awful lot of people's imagination because it's now very big on social media. And you get a situation where social media influencers from around the world travel to this small place in Gloucestershire, in southern England, to take part in this competition. We're going to speak to BBC reporter Steve Nibbs, who's also going to be there. Hi, Steve. So just to explain, how many people take part? What happens?
6: Well, there's six races every year, about 20 to 25 people taking part. There are downhill races, there are uphill races for children and adults. But you've described it very well. It is a very strange, bizarre, unique English tradition of just running down this steep hill chasing a cheese.
1: And is the idea to actually catch the cheese and then, eat it, or it's just for fun?
6: Well, I mean, how long have you got in terms of the history about why this is happening? But yeah, the first person to the bottom wins the cheese, and then they can do with it what they want. And having covered it for the BBC for many years, there seems to be a lot of people that don't actually like cheese, and that they're actually doing it just for the thrill of it. And it gets shared around in a pub called the Cheese Rollers at the end of the day. But yeah, first to the bottom wins the cheese, and some

0: people, as Anne said, go down on their bottoms, but other people run hell for leather and get there in seconds.
1: It is a slightly bonkers tradition. Just, do we know why people do it? Like, what's the root of it?
0: It's sort of been lost in time, really. There are many theories about why it might have happened, but it's certainly going. It's certainly been going on for centuries. The two main theories are one that it was a Roman pagan ritual where there was a way of rolling a burning wheel of wood and straw down a hill for fertility to ensure a good harvest for the following year. And there's a theory that that may have turned then into rolling cheese to represent the sun, because there was a big Roman settlement in Gloucestershire and also at the bottom of Cooper's Hill where this is held. The other one is that it was a ceremony about grazing rights. So whoever would win the cheese had grazing rights on the common land of Cooper's Hill, and there would be maypole dancing, there'd be a very British tug of war competition and other traditions as well. So those are the two sort of working theories. But there is absolutely no definitive answer about why it may have happened, and lots of people have their ideas.
1: And are people there surprised that this has become an international event with people flying in from all over the place to film themselves doing this for social media?
0: It is absolutely grown. I mean, there's a woman called Jean Jeffries who wrote the official history of the event back in, about 15 years ago. She lived on the hill and her husband used to organise it. And she said that she set up the first website around the year 2000. And that started to spread the tradition around the world. In fact, it got so busy, she didn't tell her neighbours that she'd set up the website. But of course, the advent of social media now, in the last few years, we've seen YouTubers, TikTokers, Instagrammers, the influencers that come and film themselves. And there's a guy called Tom Kopke from Germany who has won the men's downhill for the last 2 years. And, you know, he only has about 400,000, well, only has 400,000 followers or so on his YouTube channel. But his videos of the cheese roll get 9-10 million hits. So
1: wow.
0: You can see why he does it. And he's coming back this year to try and reclaim his title against the former world champion, Chris Anderson from Gloucestershire, who's coming out of retirement.
1: Oh, we were talking about the Premier League title race before. This has got nothing on that. Thanks very much indeed. Steve, enjoy the event when you get there. Anne, anything bonkers from your part of the world?
2: Well, that could potentially be exported here because of those grazing rights, the history of it. This is Newsday from the BBC.
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6: BBC News with Neil Nunes. Oil prices have plunged more than 5% on Asian markets as investors hope for a deal to end the U.S.-Iran war. The drop comes despite comments by President Trump urging U.S. negotiators not to rush into an agreement. The Democratic Republic of Congo, Uganda, and South Sudan have adopted a joint plan to counter the spread of Ebola. It includes improved border monitoring and protection for frontline workers. The WHO says there are more than 900 suspected Ebola cases. The Roman Catholic Church has asked for forgiveness from a rural community in Peru over harassment and evictions by a Catholic group. Locals say companies linked to the group seized thousands of hectares of land. Inmates have rioted in Venezuela's Barinas Penitentiary, demanding the resignation of its director. They claim they have been subjected to human rights abuses. Candidates standing in Colombia's presidential election have ended their campaigns with promises to boost security. Abelardo de la Espriella, a right-wing lawyer, said he would take a harder line against criminal groups than the current leftist president Gustavo Petro. A Taliban spokesman has told the BBC the group is committed to granting Afghan women their rights under Islamic law, 5 years after barring them from education. He gave no clear answer on when or whether the education for women would return. Firefighters in Southern California have discovered a crack in a massive tank filled with a toxic chemical. It could potentially ease the pressure inside and lower the risk of a catastrophic explosion. and deep sea scientists say they've identified a new species of octopus the size of a golf ball near the Galapagos Islands. The tiny creature stands out for its blue hue. BBC News.
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0: thank you, guys. 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Thank you.
1: Are you crazy about dogs? 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

0: 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Susunod po yan dito sa ating Morning Report Pilipinas. Lunes hanggang Biyernes. 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Dito pa rin po sa inyong paboritong istasyon ng radyo sa AM Band, ang DZRJ 810 AM Radyo Bandido. Ako pa rin po si Ira Panganiban. Keep cool, stay focused at sports lang. I love you all. Peace. Bye-bye muna ako. I gotta go. I will see you tomorrow. Bye-bye guys. Bye-bye. See you tomorrow. Bye-bye.
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4: BBC News with Danielle Yawowiecka. Oil prices have plunged more than 5% in trading in Asian markets as investors pin their hopes on a deal to end the US-Iran war. The drop comes despite comments by President Trump urging US negotiators not to rush into an agreement with Tehran. The Democratic Republic of Congo, Uganda and South Sudan have adopted a joint plan to counter the spread of Ebola across the region. They agreed to increase border monitoring, improve protection for frontline workers and expand lab capacity. Hundreds of inmates have rioted in a Venezuelan prison, demanding that its director resign due to alleged torture. Local media reported explosions coming from inside the complex, while plumes of smoke and fire were visible rising from the roof. There are reports of injuries due to an unidentified substance sprayed at a luxury shopping mall in central Tokyo. As emergency services arrived at the Ginza 6 mall, they found more than 20 people complaining of a sore throat. A Taliban spokesman has insisted that the group is committed to granting Afghan women their rights under Islamic law, 5 years after barring them from education. But in a BBC interview, the official gave no clear answer on when or whether education for women would return. The annual Muslim pilgrimage, the Hajj, has begun in Saudi Arabia against the background of a region deeply shaken by the Iran war. Saudi officials say more than 1.5 million pilgrims have arrived from outside the country. Deep-sea scientists have identified a new species of octopus, the size of a golf ball, near the Galapagos Islands. The tiny creature stands out for its blue hue, one of the rarest shades in nature, its relatively few arm suckers and lack of an ink sac. Scientists say the discovery is surprising because related species are usually much larger and normally found in the icy waters around Antarctica. BBC News.
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8: Are you crazy about dogs? 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

0: Yung building owner naman ay sinasabing nakikipag-communicate na rin sa local government. Yung 9-story building na yan ay itinatayo po dun sa Barangay Balibago sa Angeles City. At yan ay nag-collapse bago itong madaling araw ng linggo, kahapon. 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Ayan, at sabi niya, every second matters in a crisis and our duty is to act without delay, bringing every available asset to save lives. Ayan po ang sabi nito si General Natates. 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
3: 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Have a booming day, and God bless.
2: Just heard your RJAM life coach, Pete Morato, with the latest from the world of the baby boomers. It's more fun in the Philippines.

0: Thank you. Thank you, guys. They're going to be there on sale days, May 30 and 31, to serve you so you can choose the instrument that you like or whatever item you want there in the stores. Thank you.
1: Are you crazy about dogs? 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A show that focuses on
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0: 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RJ Bistro is the home of rock and roll in the Philippines. 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

0: na ito ng paliwanan kung ba't di ipinagkaloob yung TRO. Pero hindi pa rin ito yung desisyon na patungkol doon sa warrant na yan. Ha? So ito po ang sabi, no? Sabi ng Korte Suprema, no? Supreme Court, Republic of the Philippines, Supreme Court, Manila, en banc notice, no? Sirs and madams, please take note, please take notice that the court en banc issued a resolution dated May 20, 2026, which reads as follows. GR number 278747, Rodrigo Roa Duterte and Senator Ronald De La Rosa, petitioners, versus Honorable Lucas Bersamin, in his capacity as Executive Secretary noon yun, Honorable Jesus Crispin Remulla, in his capacity as Justice, Secretary of Justice noon din yun, si Honorable John Vic Remulla, in his capacity as Secretary of the Interior and Local Government. Baka hindi natin hanggang kailan. Sabay ganun. Honorable, sino pa? Police General Romel Francisco Marbil, in his capacity as Chief of the Philippine National Police, noon yun, kasi hindi yan, di ba? Honorable Police Major General Nicolas Torre III, in his capacity as Director of the PNP Criminal Investigation and Detection Group o CIDG, noon yun, di ba? 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Ito pa. 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So, sabi dito, and General Romeo S. Browner Jr., Philippine Army, in his capacity as Chief of Staff of Armed Forces of the Philippines, respondents, sila yung mga respondents, no? For court's consideration, is the sole issue of whether petitioner Senator Bato M. De La Rosa, Senator De La Rosa, is entitled to a temporary restraining order or TRO or a status quo ante order that would enjoin and prohibit the respondents, their agents, deputies, subordinates, and all persons acting under their authority or direction from arresting, detaining, taking into custody, or otherwise depriving Senator De La Rosa of his liberty based on an International Criminal Court or ICC warrant of arrest, an Interpol red notice, an Interpol diffusion, or any foreign judicial or quasi-judicial instrument without a Philippine judicial warrant. Yan po ang usapin. Ha? So ito ay patungkol muna dito kay Senator Bato yung kanyang apila ng TRO kung ba't hindi ibinigay. 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To avoid prejudging, the constitutional issues raised in the main petition, na inyong kasama si Tatay Digong, na for certiorari and prohibition earlier filed by Senator De La Rosa and former President Rodrigo Roa Duterte, the court will not, yan, maliwanag ha, will not discuss the arguments of the parties that touch on the merits of the case. Hindi po ito diskusyon nung naunang petisyon. So wala pa. TRO pa lang ito kung ba't hindi na pinagkaloob. No? Ito yung paliwanag nila. This resolution shall focus only on the interim relief or provisional remedy prayed for by Senator De La Rosa pending the adjudication of the main petition. 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Ano po? So to avoid prejudging the Constitution, to avoid prejudging the constitutional issues raised in the main petition, ha, for certiorari and prohibition of earlier filed by Senator De La Rosa and former President Rodrigo Roa Duterte, the court will not, ayan ha, maliwanag ha, will not ha, kaya pag ito, hindi pa rin naintindihan, maliwanag ng not, will not discuss the arguments, ha, of the parties that touch on the merits of the case. This resolution shall focus on, ha, the interim relief or provisional remedy prayed for by Senator De La Rosa pending the adjudication of the main petition. Okay? So, maliwanag ha? So, ang sumunod po rito ay eto na. Sabi ganun eh, na? So, sabi dito, invocation of due process becomes a mechanism to forestall accountability and resist lawful proceedings before they may even be carried out. No? 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
3: BBC News with Danielle Jaworowiecka. Pope Leo has warned of the dangers of artificial intelligence and called for an ethical code for its use in the first encyclical of his papacy. In it, the Pope apologises for the length of time it took the Catholic Church to condemn slavery and warned that AI could create new forms of enslavement. President Trump has attacked critics of the potential deal between the US and Iran as losers, while Iranian officials have played down the prospect of an imminent agreement. Mr. Trump insisted on social media that any deal would either be great and meaningful or it wouldn't happen. A spokesman for the Taliban in Afghanistan has refused to answer a BBC question on when or whether girls and women will be allowed to go back to school. The United Nations says if the ban continues until 2030, more than 2 million girls will have been deprived of education beyond primary school. Turkey's President Recep Tayyip Erdogan has reversed his decision to close a private university following student protests. The move comes 3 days after the president ordered the closure of Istanbul Bilgi University, known for its liberal teaching. The authorities in Bangladesh now say more than 500 children are suspected to have died since March in one of the worst outbreaks of measles there in decades. Bangladesh has been carrying out a mass vaccination program. The husband of the former First Minister of Scotland has pleaded guilty in court to embezzling more than $500,000 from the governing Scottish National Party. Peter Murrell was chief executive of the party, which his wife Nicola Sturgeon led. The annual Muslim pilgrimage, the Hajj, has begun in Saudi Arabia against the background of a region deeply shaken by the Iran war. Saudi officials say more than 1.5 million pilgrims have arrived from outside the country. They say this is a higher number than last year, despite continuing regional tensions. BBC News.
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0: century reflects on her life in music.
1: I don't know what you mean by retired. This is a calling. It's bigger than anything in your life as an individual. If you found the thing that you were put on this planet to do, and a lot of people are put on this planet and they don't know.
2: Oh, they don't know. Mm-hmm. They're not sure of it. It's such a gift to find it.
1: Or something. Mm-hmm.
2: To know it, yeah.
1: I mean, it's there. But some people actually fear that.
0: Chaka Khan, hear more on the interview after the news.
3: BBC News with Moira Alderson. Iran's President Masoud Pezeshkian has said access to the internet will be restored, with state media saying this will happen on Tuesday. Iranians have been cut off from the web for most of this year, first during anti-government protests and again when the US and Israel began attacking Iran at the end of February. Here's Baran Abbasi.
4: Most Iranians have been unable to access the World Wide Web since the end of February, believed to be the longest large-scale internet blackout in history. During that period, access was largely limited to selected users, while some people were able to bypass restrictions using expensive VPN services or satellite internet. Millions of Iranians whose livelihoods depended on online platforms are thought to have been affected by the prolonged blackout.
3: Israel's military says it's launched a wave of airstrikes across Lebanon after the Prime Minister, Benjamin Netanyahu, declared Israel was at war with Hezbollah. Among the targets were Hezbollah sites in the Bekaa Valley in eastern Lebanon. Mr. Netanyahu told the IDF to press the pedal even harder. Amir Nader reports from Jerusalem.
5: Mr. Netanyahu said, "We will deal them a crushing blow. There will be fears in Beirut that attacks will widen to include the capital city." Earlier in the month, Lebanon and Israel agreed to extend their ceasefire another 45 days, but it didn't stop ongoing hostilities with Hezbollah, and Israeli troops remain in the south of the country. The expansion of Israel's campaign comes as the Iranian government insists that an emerging peace deal with the United States should include a complete ceasefire on all fronts in the regional war. Israel's government has been opposed to ending the fighting against Hezbollah.
3: Early trials of a new gene therapy suggest a single dose could reduce what's known as bad cholesterol by 62% for life. The treatment involves a gene-editing medicine, which leads to more of the bad cholesterol, known as LDL, being cleared from the blood. High levels of bad cholesterol make strokes and heart attacks more likely. The doctors said it could mean people need fewer cholesterol-reducing drugs. The head of the WHO says the Ebola outbreak in Central Africa is outpacing urgent efforts to scale up a response. Tedros Adhanom Ghebreyesus said delays in detecting Ebola cases meant responders were now playing catch-up. 220 people are suspected to have died in the current outbreak. Heather Kerr from the International Rescue Committee said aid workers needed help from local people.
6: We need to find ways of explaining how Ebola is spread, and it's particularly spread by touching dead bodies. So this is why we need people in the community, respected leaders, to explain this to their communities in rural areas, because they will be listened to.
3: Meanwhile, Uganda has confirmed two new cases, bringing to seven the total since the virus was discovered there 10 days ago. BBC News. Pope Leo has warned that artificial intelligence poses potentially existential risks to humanity and should not be used to concentrate power in the hands of just a few people. In his first encyclical, the Pope said increased efficiency did not excuse exploitation. Our religion editor, Aline McBull, reports from the Vatican.
7: The Pope condemned AI-driven warfare. He warned of people being reduced to algorithms and into a commodity to make money out of. And some of his strongest imagery related to parallels between the historical tragedy of slavery and the emerging threats of what he called new digital slaveries, suggesting the world was at a similar moral crossroads. The Pope says he's convening a commission to take his work forward, but there are huge questions as to how effective all this will be in the face of such rapid technological advances.
3: Russia says it's told the United States that its forces are about to launch systematic strikes against targets in Kyiv linked to the Ukrainian army. A statement said the message was conveyed from the Russian Foreign Minister Sergei Lavrov to the US Secretary of State Marco Rubio. Hours earlier, Russia warned foreign nationals to leave the city, saying it was about to target drone-making facilities. The president of Bolivia, Rodrigo Paz, has said he'll cut his salary in half, along with the salaries of other members of his cabinet, in an effort to quell a series of anti-government demonstrations. Protesters have been out on the streets of La Paz and other cities for the past 3 weeks, calling on ministers to resign. Firefighters in Southern California say they've eliminated the threat of a tank exploding that contains a highly toxic chemical, but they have asked about 50,000 evacuated residents to stay away. Last night, they discovered a crack in the huge tank, which they said could ease the pressure. That's the latest BBC News.
0: Hello, I am Nick Grimshaw from the BBC, and this is The Interview from the BBC World Service. The best conversations coming out of the BBC, people shaping our world from all over the world.
8: If you're not a little bit afraid, then you're not paying attention.
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0: For this interview, Annie McManus and I met the legendary American singer-songwriter and queen of funk, Chaka Khan, here at the BBC in London. Born Yvette Marie Stevens in 1953, she endured a troubled childhood growing up in the US city of Chicago, Illinois. And after being introduced to jazz by her grandmother at a young age, music soon became her escape. Chaka's big break came at the age of just 20 when her band Rufus signed its first record deal. With her powerful vocals and incredible striking stage presence, she quickly caught the public's attention. The band, whose hits include Ain't Nobody, enjoyed commercial and critical success in the years that followed, winning a Grammy Award, seeing 6 albums go platinum, and working with Stevie Wonder. Despite this, the band and their lead singer gradually drifted apart, with Chaka deciding to go it alone around a decade later, a decision which transformed her life and career. She went on to have huge worldwide hits such as I'm Every Woman and I Feel For You, as well as collaborations with more legends like Whitney Houston and Prince, not to mention a further 9 Grammys and an induction into the Rock and Roll Hall of Fame. Her musical journey provides a lot for the 73-year-old to reflect on.
1: How many people get to make a living on doing something that brings over, I mean, just crazy, mad love
2: and joy
1: and enjoyment to you?
2: Yes,
1: they just are everything for you. Mm-hmm. I'm so lucky and blessed to have that that aspect in my life that I ain't saying much. I just say thank you.
0: Welcome to The Interview from the BBC World Service with Chaka Khan.
2: There's so much to discuss, but when you look back at your life, looking at all the kind of key points in your life, so many of them speak to the fact that you have a very strong sense of worth and self-belief and conviction in doing things for you. Mm. Would that be correct to say? Does it feel? Yeah.
1: I'm honest to a fault, which is so needed. Mm. No fakey stuff. You know, I'm really about, improving things, making things better, making people flip, you know, into something good.
0: That sense of self, and as you say, that honesty is apparent in your music. I wanted to know, where did that come from, that sort of confidence in knowing yourself? And was it always something that you were born with, or was it something that you
1: were born with? Yeah. It's something that you have to be born with. Uh-huh. You can't acquire that. You can't put it on. You can't practice that. It just is. Either it's where you are or it's not.
0: Or it's not.
2: There's a part of your life which I was always very interested in, which is when you decided to leave home. What were you, 16?
1: Yeah.
2: And you brought your dog with you?
1: Yes, Mimi.
2: Can you tell us about that?
1: Retriever. Well, my mother and I, we clashed, yes. And she's a very strict, kind of strict mom.
2: Okay.
1: She loved her kids, and she, she thought it was tough then. Now is what's happening. Right. It was, but she was a single mom at the time, you know, mm-hmm. and so she had to do a lot on her own.
2: And there was four
1: watched
2: of
1: her.
2: You?
1: I watched her when I was young. Just when the first time my dad had left, they broke up.
2: Yeah.
1: I watched her in Chicago in the wintertime, mm-hmm. snow, and I watched her pregnant, riding a bike to work. Right. I stood in the window. I could almost cry just telling
2: mm-hmm. you. Yeah.
1: And I cried and I said to myself out loud. And I talked to her through the window. She couldn't hear me, of course, but
2: yeah.
1: I watched her try to get it together with that big belly and getting on the bike and riding a bike to work
2: yeah.
1: in the snow. I said, Mommy, one day you'll never have to do this again. I'm going to buy you a house and you're going to be happy and you'll never have to do this again.
2: Mm.
1: And that's exactly what I did.
2: Wow.
1: Several years later.
2: Wow.
1: Yeah.
2: That's incredible.
0: I want to know about this because I'm always intrigued when we get to speak to a guest about, mm-hmm. you know, how it began and what that drive was. So maybe that was part of it, seeing your mum like that and yeah. wanting
1: Absolutely.
0: To achieve like that.
2: And
1: Absolutely.
2: That yeah. along with I having that conviction, the courage to leave
1: yeah.
2: home
1: yeah.
2: and bring your dog and just know you needed to go and do something
1: I knew
2: for
1: my
2: yourself.
1: Calling. I recognized the fact.
2: Yeah.
1: My father, who is a philosopher of sorts.
2: Right.
1: Who I was my favorite guy in the world.
2: Yeah.
1: I mean, he's very liberal and cool.
2: Mm-hmm. Yeah.
1: You know, a beatnik, they called him back in those days. Mm-hmm.
2: Yeah. yeah, yeah,
1: he would
2: yeah.
1: take me to see his favorite jazz, you know, mm-hmm. artists.
2: Yeah.
1: We grew up in an area in Chicago called Hyde Park, which is surrounded with the University of Chicago, which means that a lot of interesting people came into my mm-hmm. life.
2: Okay.
1: A very early age,
0: mm-hmm.
1: you know, and we were like right in the middle. We were island in the middle of a ghetto,
2: mm.
1: and so it was very interesting. My
0: yeah. And thing. When you were going to all those gigs, or you know, mm-hmm. your dad was introducing to this music, did you think it was something that you wanted to do, or something you?
1: Well,
0: could
1: that's
0: do?
1: What I found out what my calling was. Mm-hmm. I was involved in this theater called the Afro Arts Theater,
2: right?
1: And it was just right on the brink between the ghetto and. In Hyde Park. So I got a lot of African culture going on there. There were like dancers. We would put on a show every Saturday to raise money for the community
2: right.
1: and to keep the place open.
2: Wow.
1: And we wore nothing but we wore garb. It was a way of life. I never wore regular clothes. We made our own clothes. We were just yeah. really
2: serious.
1: Serious.
2: Mm-hmm. Yeah. Wow.
0: Saying to Annie before mm-hmm. with this, I said, you're so fantastic on stage as a vocalist and a performer, but you're so sort of in yourself and cool on the stage and just so at ease on the stage.
2: Mm-hmm.
0: And as an audience member, it's always great to see someone on the stage that you're not nervous for or worried
2: yes.
0: for. You're like,
2: you feel like you're in control.
0: I'm in yeah. safe hands here. Yeah. Shaka
2: yeah.
0: Khan's on the
2: yeah.
0: stage.
2: Yeah.
0: But what was your relationship with being on stage? Like, do you remember the first time you stepped foot on the stage and performed?
1: I've always been terrified.
2: Really?
1: I still am.
2: Wow.
0: I was like, oh, I bet Shaka Khan does not get scared.
1: Oh, hell yeah, I do.
0: Oh, you do? Okay.
1: But I find it a good thing.
0: Uh-huh.
2: So at what point does the fear turn into enjoyment?
1: Well,
2: or
1: once
2: does
1: you get
2: it?
1: Up there, here's the deal. I was doing a lot of gigs, and I was petrified for a long time, and I found a way to not appear that way.
0: Mm-hmm.
1: I never talked to the audience. I just said, at most, what the next song was.
2: Yeah.
1: you know,
2: yeah,
1: it wasn't
2: yeah.
1: like, yeah. you know, sharing. I wished I could, but I just...
2: It was too much.
1: Yeah. So we were doing a show with Santana. Carlos Santana.
2: Mm-hmm.
1: We were doing a good... And I was talking to him, and I said, Carlos said, I just had the hardest time, you know, communicating with the audience. He says, well, you do when you sing. I said, yeah, but I don't feel it's an honest and true communication.
2: Right.
1: You know, it doesn't feel, I'm not comfortable.
2: Mm-hmm.
1: He said, here's the deal. He said, when you touch the ocean, you touch the whole ocean.
2: Wow.
1: When you put your foot in the ocean, your entire foot
2: yeah,
1: is
2: yeah.
1: touching the entire ocean.
2: Yeah.
1: He said, you got to think of it that way.
0: Mm.
2: Wow.
1: And that, so when you get on stage, focus on one person.
0: Mm-hmm.
1: If you touch them.
2: You touch everyone.
1: You'll touch everyone.
2: Wow.
1: And that freed me up.
0: Yeah.
1: And that freed me up.
2: Wow, that's an incredible
1: made
2: piece
1: sense,
2: of advice.
1: Yes.
2: Yeah.
1: And so that's what I did. And that's what I still do.
0: Yeah. Yes, we still do. That one person.
2: Was there a point in your career when you did actually realize your power? Do you know what I mean? Because I can imagine
1: still when, probably don't.
2: When you're young and you're surrounded by mostly men who are kind of in like taking control of a situation, mm-hmm. and you are the singer,
1: yeah.
2: the talent.
1: I've got a lot of resentment from a lot of guys
2: yeah,
1: on that.
2: Mm-hmm.
1: But I don't even hear that. I'm not trying yeah. to hear that. I'm not trying to see it. I'm not trying to give it recognition or power yeah. or yeah. any energy.
2: Yeah.
1: You know what I'm saying?
2: You don't want
1: the
2: you don't
1: thing
2: want,
1: is about the end result, how we come together and how we can make it happen. Mm-hmm. And yeah. that's it, and that's all.
2: Let's talk about funk, because a lot of people like call you the queen of funk. There is a genre, I suppose you can call funk, but it's also like a spirit.
0: Like, yeah, it's like a
2: funk
0: mood.
2: Is a way
0: yeah.
2: of a way nah. of being. Uh-huh. Would you say?
1: Yeah, it's like saying, I only know one word.
0: Yeah. Mm-hmm.
1: To communicate.
0: Yeah.
2: Got you.
0: Mm-hmm.
2: Too Please. Narrow for you.
0: Yeah.
1: That's not fair.
0: Yeah,
1: it's not unfair. Right, it's no. like, but if look, I had to just sit yeah. down with it and just say, you know what? I don't care
0: mm-hmm.
1: what they think or what they're mm-hmm. feeling. I know what I am. Most people know what I am. Mm-hmm. It doesn't matter the label that they put on that people,
2: yeah, yeah,
1: some
2: yeah.
1: people feel. And I know it's out of love. It is not anything malicious.
0: Mm-hmm.
1: I'm not yeah. tripping that hard.
2: Yeah, yeah.
0: But I also think people like to categorize things.
1: Oh,
0: don't
1: they, like
0: they
1: the
0: love
1: neat.
0: To say,
2: they like the neatness.
0: So they sound
2: of
0: like that, or
1: yeah,
0: she's
1: yeah.
0: a bit like that.
1: It's like they're folding all their socks and yeah. put them in a sock drawer.
2: Yeah, exactly.
1: Yeah. I don't do that.
0: No.
1: I don't live
2: I
1: like
2: don't
1: that.
2: I don't do that either.
1: So, it's for their comfort.
0: Yeah, it's for their comfort.
1: Yes.
0: How do you feel about that side of it when people are writing about you or talking about you or maybe reviewing you?
1: Mm-hmm.
0: You know, because this is, I presume, not the reason you got into music was to, you know, win an award or
1: no,
0: get
1: no,
0: a review.
1: No, I did not. Never.
0: So how ever. Do you deal with that side of the business? I guess
1: just,
0: the business
1: just
0: side.
1: I just don't. I just, if they Tolerated. Give me a whatever, I say, thank you.
0: Mm-hmm.
1: give it to my mother. My
2: so
1: mother
2: your
1: has
2: mom,
1: all my mother
2: she,
1: has.
2: She keeps all your awards?
1: All my stuff.
2: Well, she must have a big old shelf.
1: She does. She's got a big old thing with all my stuff in it.
0: Wait, so you have no Grammys? They've all gone
1: She's
0: to
1: got
0: your
1: all them.
0: Wow.
1: But I don't need that. Those yeah. are not why I'm doing it.
2: Uh-huh.
1: I'm not doing it for a Grammy.
2: You've got uh-huh. your drum kit. That's all you
1: I'm
2: need.
1: Not doing, yeah, I'm not doing it for anything, but just because I love it.
0: Mm-hmm.
1: I'm doing what I do because I love. And I feel honored and so lucky
0: mm-hmm.
1: to be able to do something for a living mm-hmm. that brings me and gives me joy.
0: Mm-hmm.
2: Also, like the nature of singing for a living, like the singing for a job, I can't imagine what that must feel like.
0: Yeah.
2: Cause it's your whole
1: people?
2: Body. You're giving mm-hmm. every, like it's.
1: How many people get
2: yeah.
1: to make a living on doing something that brings over,
0: mm-hmm.
1: I mean, just crazy, mad love.
2: And joy.
1: And enjoyment to you.
2: Yes.
1: They just are. Everything for you.
0: Mm-hmm.
1: I'm so lucky and blessed to have that that aspect in my life that I ain't saying much. I just say thank you.
0: We should talk about Stevie because Annie got to go and meet Stevie Wonder and did an amazing interview with Stevie.
1: Isn't he wonderful?
2: He was amazing. He brought
1: He's
2: his
1: a
2: harp head
1: spirit.
2: He played music all the way through.
1: Beautiful spirit.
2: But he said that he would be playing music until he couldn't breathe anymore.
1: That's
2: like
1: it.
2: That was his thing.
1: That's it?
2: Yeah. Because I stupidly asked him about retirement and he was like,
1: retire who? What?
2: Retire
0: who?
2: What do you mean retirement?
1: Exactly. I get it.
0: Yeah. We're not, yeah.
2: You're the same? You feel
1: that? I don't know what you mean by retire. This is a calling. It's bigger than anything in your life as an individual. If you found the thing that you were put on this planet to do, and a lot of people are put on this planet and they don't know.
2: Oh, they don't know.
1: Mm-hmm. They're
2: it's
1: not
2: such
1: sure
2: a gift
1: of it,
2: to find it.
1: Or something.
2: Mm-hmm. To know it, yeah.
1: I mean, it's there. But some people actually fear that.
2: Yeah.
1: Because it's total.
2: Yes.
1: It's totality.
2: Can I ask, Shaka, about your voice and your relationship to your voice?
1: Mm.
2: Like, it's so unique. It's given you an entire career. Is there times that you...
1: resent it?
2: Yeah.
1: Yeah.
2: Or the other? Or just like...
1: Well, there are times, let me tell you, when I, you know, it's bigger than me.
2: Right.
0: Mm.
1: So I just have to surrender.
2: But that's easier
1: and
2: said
1: And what
2: than
1: a nice
2: doing,
1: thing to surrender to. It's not the worst thing. So when I'm on stage, that's what I'm doing.
0: Mm-hmm.
1: There's nothing like being in line and having an alignment with your reason for being on this planet.
0: You're listening to the interview from the BBC World Service. When we get to interview someone like Shaka Khan, it's a really funny thing to do because Shaka Khan has been truly foundational in the music industry, in the music that we know and love. She is a really, really special artist, someone that is the real deal, someone that has really lived, that is pure talent, but also manages to be just really approachable, really easy to talk to. And sometimes you think these people are going to be hard to talk to because of who they are. But actually, I think quite the opposite. The reason that they are stars is that they are so human. They're so able to connect with. Maybe that's why we fall in love with them as musicians, because they have this openness and ability to be magnetic. She was a real remarkable person to get to spend time with. So let's get back into our conversation with the one and only Shaka Khan.
2: We need to talk about Prince, if that's okay. Mm-hmm. We have lots of questions about Prince, but we'll work backwards. So when he died, 2016, 10 years ago now, you cancelled a tour and you said that his death made you realise something, and you and your sister took yourself off and put your well-being first. What happened then? What was the change in your thinking?
1: Well, for one, I could tell if somebody's using. And we were close enough around, you know, for his death, and we were close enough throughout when we became...
2: You and Prince.
1: We loved each other, and we knew that we were family and kindred. And I swear he was the best of anyone ever knew. I did not see it.
2: You didn't see him?
1: I didn't
2: get any hints.
1: He was so good at it.
2: Wow.
1: And he was, you know, he was a very private person. And he really relished that.
2: Yes.
1: It came as a complete shock to me. And I'm still shocked. I knew what his problems were and his pains were with his family and lack thereof. And I became family, you know. My family became his family, you know. And sometimes that's the way it is. Sometimes you are born into situations that just don't fit and aren't right for you.
2: You got to find your own family.
1: You got to find it.
2: Mm-hmm. Yeah.
1: I'm hip to that. He was hip to that. Mm-hmm. And he did. Mm-hmm. So I was shocked. It took me quite a while to think, I could have helped.
2: Right, of course. Mm-hmm. Yeah.
1: But it wasn't my job.
2: No, it wasn't.
0: No.
1: I had to come to that conclusion. And so now... You know, he's still here. He's still with me. Mm-hmm. He's still with us. I feel him. Mm. Oh, yes. He's still around. Mm-hmm. Mm.
0: Could you take us back to the first time that you gel with him? When did it become magic between you and Prince?
1: Oh, when we were in the studio. We were working together.
2: Can you remember the first thing you made together?
1: No, I can't remember the first thing. The first time. I do remember, though, that he was just so... He just held me up on such a high pedestal. Mm-hmm. And I was not comfortable with my self-imposed humility. But he lifted me up, and he treated me like a queen.
2: Wow.
1: He really, really, really did. He used to pay me in gold nuggets.
0: Actually.
2: Excuse me?
1: Yep. we worked in the studio. He didn't have to pay me. Uh-huh. We were both going to make money together. We were both doing doing a thing together to get some shit. Whenever I worked in the studio with him, he had gold bars, little gold bars he'd give me.
0: Love. And where are the gold bars now?
1: I have most of them.
0: Oh, yeah.
1: I don't know where some of them are from moving, but they'll come up. They'll pop up.
0: They'll pop up somewhere.
1: As soon as I need them.
2: How do you even convert that to money these days? Like, do you go walk into a bank and say...
1: Yeah.
2: I guess you do.
1: You can sell them.
2: Yeah.
1: You can sell them online. You go online and say, for sale, blah, blah, blah. You can do that too.
0: Don't worry about that.
1: But I'm not treating that like fantastic.
2: Yeah, yeah.
1: I like gold. I'm wearing my money.
2: Beautiful. It's important to say that Shaka is wearing the most beautiful gold jewelry.
1: If anything happens, I have to use a barter system. I'm ready.
0: Could I ask what it's like to be on a stage with someone like Prince? Like,
1: he adored me. That was hard to be around.
0: And is it hard to be adored like that? Did you find that quite hard?
1: Yeah, I found it. It was, for me, it was like...
2: You're too humble for that.
1: Yeah. Mm-hmm. I am.
2: But on stage, how did that feel?
1: Like, it was... I still was too humble for that, wherever I was.
2: Yeah, okay. So
1: he was on and on. He was... he really put me up there.
2: Yeah. Uh-huh.
1: Which was, I guess I could use some of it, you know, because maybe I was a little too humble in some areas, but he was a good guy. He was a good man.
0: What's your lasting memory of Prince, like your personal, I guess, legacy of him?
1: I just is love. I felt loved. And I loved him. You know, in the all in a 365 degree way.
2: Did you learn?
1: Never touched him. He never touched me. I wouldn't have it. Anybody shorter than me, it's not going to happen here. I got that straight. You know what I'm saying?
2: Did
1: people
2: he?
1: People always, you know, just assume, you know.
2: Yeah.
1: They were screwing, but ain't
2: Did you learn anything of him?
1: Like, I learned lots of stuff.
2: So what's
1: learned a lot from me. We learned a lot from each other. Yeah.
2: So what's the enduring thing that you learned from him?
1: God, child, please. I never thought about that. I have no idea. There's so much. We had such deep, beautiful conversations.
2: You know?
1: That's what I really loved about him.
2: Yeah.
1: He's a man. You know, we came from the same place. And we knew what was going on.
0: And were you guys honest with each other in the studio? You know, if you do something to you, you'd be like, that's not working.
1: Absolutely. Without...
0: And do you think you've got to just do that? Because I imagine sometimes there's people are like, oh, yeah, I like it, or a pressure to be polite.
1: No.
0: But do you think just be straight up?
1: I told her if I didn't like it, I didn't like
2: it. There's that famous, very famous now, infamous story with Stevie, right? When Stevie wanted to come
1: and
2: play
1: something.
2: Oh, yeah,
1: we came and tell me something good. I was like, what? So what you want me to do with this? What do you say? What was this song? Tell me something good.
2: Mm-hmm. Yeah, it was. But he played you something first,
1: yeah,
2: and you were like,
1: before that, I didn't like it. I said, "What else you got?
2: What else you got? What else you got? Stevie Wonder.
0: What else you got, Stevie?
1: Yeah,
0: come on, what else you got?
2: And then didn't he ask you your star sign?
1: He said, "What's your birth sign? I said, "Aries." He said, "I knew it. I got the song for you."
2: And he did.
1: Waka, waka, waka. Yeah. I said, "Okay, that sounds all right.
0: Yeah, this is good.
1: Why are you holding out?"
0: I love Stevie asking what star sign are you, and be like, "I got a song for you. I got a song for you."
1: No, yeah, I think that was just another way of saying, "We'll try this."
0: Yeah.
1: You know what I'm saying? You know, sometimes you just do the kiddie stuff, you know. Yeah.
2: But that's why you have such a long
1: maybe
2: career, because you're good at saying no.
0: Yeah.
2: You know
0: honesty.
2: What, you know what's
0: we
2: right for you.
0: Always say it, yeah.
2: You know what suits you. And that's,
1: yeah, it's a freaking good underused word.
2: Right.
0: Yeah.
2: Yeah.
0: Don't you think audience can tell when someone's not telling the truth?
1: Hell yeah.
0: Yeah.
1: People are not stupid.
0: Mm-hmm.
1: We under, you know, people are not stupid.
2: And do you think you can tell when someone's not saying the truth?
1: No, pretty much. If I want to go that far.
2: Yeah.
1: If it's worth it. I mean, if they singing their ass off and I think that there's something missing or there's something, yeah, I do it. I have talked to people. Say, what's the matter?
0: Mm-hmm.
1: What's going on with this song? What? And they tell, there's something going on a lot of times.
0: You're reflecting on your life and you're looking back at your career. What would you think you'd give advice to yourself, like the younger Shaka, or what advice?
1: Anybody maybe? Coming up.
0: Yeah.
1: Be true to yourself.
0: Mm-hmm.
1: First, be true to yourself. Then you can be true to everybody else. Be honest. Honesty is the best and the most important quality that there is in life and in getting along with people and talking. Just be real. Mm-hmm. Be honest.
2: Mm-hmm.
1: Tell the truth. Tell your truth. Live your truth. Live it.
0: 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You can find more in-depth conversations on The Interview wherever you get your BBC podcasts, including episodes with Beatles drummer Ringo Starr, Oscar-winning director Guillermo del Toro, and artist Tracy Emin. And you can hear more conversations on Sidetracked with Annie and Nick. Until the next time, bye for now.
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18: cold, slimy, a little too green? Well, frogs don't always win us over, but these small creatures have survived for 250 million years, even outliving the dinosaurs. So why are they now at risk? I'm Dashiani Navanayagam, and today on The Conversation from the BBC World Service, two conservationists from South Africa and India reveal why amphibians matter far more than we realise and what losing them could mean for us all.
19: BBC News with Neil Nunes. Iran's President Masoud Pezeshkian has ordered the resumption of international internet access. Most Iranians have been unable to access online services, including WhatsApp, since the start of the war in late February. Israel's military says it has launched a wave of airstrikes across Lebanon after the Prime Minister declared Israel was at war with Hezbollah. Among the targets hit were alleged Hezbollah sites in the Bekaa Valley in eastern Lebanon. Russia says it has told the United States that its forces are about to launch systematic strikes against targets in Kyiv linked to the Ukrainian army. Hours earlier, Moscow warned foreign nationals to leave the city, saying it would be targeting drone-making facilities. The head of the WHO says the Ebola outbreak in Central Africa is outpacing efforts to scale up a response. 220 people are thought to have died. Early trials of a new gene therapy suggest a single dose could reduce what's known as bad cholesterol by 62% for life. A gene editing medicine leads to more of this cholesterol being cleared from the blood. Senegal's president Bassirou Diomaye Faye has appointed an economist, Ahmadou Al-Aminu Lo, as prime minister, days after sacking his former close ally, Ousmane Sonko. A decree said Mr. Lo had the expertise to steer Senegal out of its massive national debt. Efforts are continuing in a remote area of Laos to try and rescue seven people stuck in a flooded cave for 5 days. The villagers were looking for gold when they became trapped by heavy rain. Bolivia's president is halving his salary, along with those of cabinet members. It's part of an effort to quell weeks of anti-government demonstrations, with protesters calling for an end to austerity measures. BBC News.
18: Hello and welcome to The Conversation from the BBC World Service, the programme that brings to life the diversity of women's experiences around the world. I'm Dashiani Navanayagam. Today, the fight to save one of the most endangered animals on the planet. The global decline in amphibians is the worst of any single vertebrate group since the dinosaurs. So for my guest today, these often overlooked animals are at the centre of their work. Dr. Barker Subba is leading grassroots efforts to protect the Himalayan salamander in Darjeeling in India, where expanding tea tourism is putting its habitat under increasing pressure. And Jean Tarrant has spent years working to protect endangered frogs across South Africa. Barker and Jean, welcome to The Conversation. Hello.
20: Thank you. Thank you for having me.
21: Thanks very much. Very nice to be here.
18: Now, a lot of people, including myself, know so little of amphibians. So I think it would be helpful to understand more about the salamanders and frogs that you're both striving to protect. Barker, let's start with you. Can you describe the Himalayan salamander to us?
20: So Himalayan salamander, it is a tailed amphibian. Part of its life is spent in water and part on land. If you can imagine a small dragon swimming in a mountain pond, that is exactly what a Himalayan salamander looks like. The color of its body ranges from oranges to dark brown, like the setting sun, to wet earth. They can live for up to 14 years. And it is 17 centimeters long, as long as the palm of your hand, a little bit longer, and females are usually bigger than the males.
18: And what's incredible about them?
20: I cannot think of one thing that is not incredible about them. First of all, they are living fossils. The lineage has been around since the time of the dinosaurs, that is 200 million years ago. And also they have this superpower. They have regenerative power, which is just next level, because they not only can regenerate their limbs, but also their heart tissues and lungs, and even part of the spinal cord, brain, and the retina of the eye. So it's quite amazing. Yeah, amazing creatures.
18: I love that visual you just said of imagine a small dragon swimming in a mountain pond. I can picture them already. John, you work to protect dozens of endangered species of amphibians in South Africa, but can you tell us about one or two, I guess, of your favourite frogs that people might know very little about?
21: Firstly, just to say to Barker, you'll have to take me to see a tailed amphibian. I've never seen a tailed amphibian. We don't have salamanders or newts in the Southern Hemisphere. So I work on the tailless, the frogs and toads. We've got 135 species in South Africa. Around 20% of those

0: little castles with moats around them, built by earthworms, and the frogs lay their eggs in burrows, and they are bright green, and their Latin name means strange fingered, because they've got these really long fingers and toes that they use to climb up into the grasses to call from. So they're really special, and tree frogs are just so quintessentially froggy. Another species I've worked quite a lot on is called the kloof frog. It lives in these forested ravines and is a very unique species. There's nothing really closely related to it. And it has also all these adaptations for living in these stream environments. It's got specially adapted toes to climb up rocks and vegetation, and it lays its eggs attached to leaves and rocks.
1: People always assume that frogs just make a croaking sound. Is that true for these tree frogs?
0: Long-toed tree frogs actually sound like baby crocodiles. They're very cute. And no, I also thought frog is a frog and a toad is a toad and everything sounds pretty croaky. But every species has its own unique call. It's one of the best ways we can identify and monitor them by. And you get all sorts, from sounding like chirping insects to birds to whistles, all sorts. And this is a very exciting part of amphibian research currently.
1: With frogs, and I mean, I'm guessing salamanders aren't poisonous to touch, are they?
2: Oh, many of them are, but not the Himalayan salamander.
1: And frogs are poisonous as well, aren't they? Some of them to touch.
0: None of our species in South Africa, which is also always interesting and helps me win over the attitudes, because people often think that they're poisonous because some of them are so brightly coloured. But none of them in South Africa are poisonous, but it's in South America.
2: The poison dart frogs.
0: Yes. Highly toxic.
2: Yes. And the fire salamanders, the neurotoxic thing.
1: Okay. Also, what's the difference between a frog and a toad?
0: Ah, yes. So all toads are frogs, but not all frogs are toads. So basically, you get a whole bunch of families of frog, and the toads are one of those families. Buffonidae. So just like you get tree frogs and reed frogs and rain frogs, and they lay these really long strings of eggs, whereas a typical frog will lay like clusters of eggs. So there are some differences, but they're just a type of frog, essentially.
1: I feel like toads have a really bad reputation.
0: They do, but they're actually so beautiful in their own right. So they are more terrestrial. Their whole pelvic girdle, they kind of like waddle around instead of having long limbs to leap around. They are warty.
1: Warty.
0: They just have a glandular skin, and that actually does produce toxins that help protect them from things eating them, but not for humans to touch. So if you had to kiss a toad, which I've tried, it's very bitter.
2: Did you kiss a toad?
0: I did kiss a toad. See what would happen.
1: When I told friends that I was doing this program, some of the adjectives I heard were cold, slimy, a bit freaky. Amphibians aren't especially appealing to a lot of people. So I'm just wondering how you first became interested in frogs, John.
0: Yeah, so absolutely. I mean, the study of herpetology literally means the study of creepy, crawly things. So they've really had this bad rap of creepy, crawly, slimy creatures. And certainly growing up, they were not a bunch of creatures I was interested in at all. They used to freak me out too.
1: Oh, really?
0: So I've done full circle journey to come to this career. But the more I learned about them, and I still learn something about them every day, they're just so fascinating and actually really beautiful, really diverse, have all these amazing adaptations to survive in this crazy world. And yeah, for me, it was just learning about something that I really didn't know much about and starting to appreciate them. And that's what I always say to people. You don't have to end up having a career in herpetology, but just have an appreciation for what these species represent and how important they are.
1: If you didn't like them to begin with and also had a horrible perception of them, how did you start to learn about them? Why did you start?
0: As I say, I grew up in the southern Drakensberg, a really beautiful part of South Africa in the mountains, and I thought something there would be interesting. And I enrolled with the Northwest University. The supervisors there said, there's these really interesting mysteries around frogs that live up in the mountains. Do you like frogs? And I said, no. And they said, well, off you go. And really just being in that

0: environment and then seeing how those species that I started working on were adapted to this really extreme freezing in winter environment, and learning that there were all these different species, and some lived underground and some lived in trees, and just this incredible diversity. And then also learning how threatened they are as a group globally, and realizing that they needed help, and that really wasn't sort of happening, and not a lot of research was translating into conservation action.
1: Bertha, what about you? Where did your interest in salamanders come from?
2: Growing up, nature wasn't something which was distant. It was part of my everyday life. So whether it was watching nature documentaries with my grandmother or foraging in a forest, nature has always been around me. And every career choice I made has been towards nature or conservation or ecology. So that is how it started. And then fresh out of my master's, I joined the zoological park in Darjeeling as a research scholar. There I was introduced to this amazing Himalayan salamanders. They are housed in a terrarium there, and I also became involved in their day-to-day care. And these are like very quiet, secretive creatures. You really have to slow down to observe them, to understand them. And I think I was naturally drawn to them. And because it's an amphibian, and the whole other world of amphibians opened up for me. And after the Himalayan salamander work in the zoo, I went on to do my PhD on amphibians of the Eastern Himalayas.
1: And now you do a lot of your work in Darjeeling, which is famous for its tea, but also a big habitat for Himalayan salamanders. What makes this a particularly suitable habitat for them?
2: So the distribution of Himalayan salamander is very patchy. The Himalayan salamander exists only in some parts of Darjeeling and a small part of eastern Nepal. There is a population in Bhutan also, but it is not confirmed as yet whether it is Himalayan salamander or not. So the habitats required by the Himalayan salamander, it's a marshy area or a small pond, and nearby there should be some forest, because during the winters they go into this forest, so they need both land and water. And the thing about the Himalayan salamander is they cannot travel very far. Also, they are quite rare. That is why it is so important to protect the existing habitat in Darjeeling, which is fast disappearing.
1: So how big is the population at the moment in Darjeeling?
2: In Darjeeling, there are about 25 positive habitats. And within that habitats, there are some 3,500 individuals.
1: Wow. Yes. Okay. Jean, can you describe the climate and environment of the parts of South Africa where endangered frogs are found?
0: Yes, so we've got sort of two main hotspots in the country where our most threatened species are found. As I say, there's about 20% of the 135 species that are considered threatened. The highest number occur in the Western Cape, and the Western Cape is quite famous for being a floral kingdom, so huge diversity. In the botanicals, there's something like 9,000 plant species that just occur in one province. And then this is reflected in the animal species as well. And we have a situation there where often a species of frog will occur or is restricted to a mountaintop or a mountain range and adapted to this fynbos habitat, quite scrubby vegetation, which is fire adapted. So these frogs have also adapted to fire cycles, and they actually need fire to create the breeding depressions where they occur, and those processes have been changed by people living there, so either too frequent fire or not enough fire. Lots of agricultural transformation. And so that's the Western Cape. And then I'm based in KwaZulu-Natal on the eastern side of the country, where we have our highest frog diversity and species richness, because we have a huge range of habitats, everything from the montane areas and then down through to the coastal areas. There's forest, coastal wetlands, grasslands, you name it. KwaZulu-Natal has it all, and the frogs like that too. So it's really a very diverse sort of range of habitats where the species that I've worked on occur.
1: But again, these habitats are now endangered because of human activity there?
0: Yes, so also in KwaZulu-Natal, very high rates of transformation. We're quite a highly populated province in terms of people living here, and especially in the coastal areas, lots of urban development, mining, tree plantations, all of that sort of stuff going on. And then it's less impacted when we move up towards the mountains, but a lot of agricultural activity happening there, wetland drainage for cultivation, conversion to pastures for the dairy industry. Wherever we look, there's always these threatening processes acting on amphibians, which, as Barker says, they're normally very restricted to quite a small area that they're highly adapted to.
1: You're listening to The Conversation from the BBC World Service. I'm Dashiani Navanayagam, and today I'm talking to conservationists Jean Talent and Barker Suba. Barker, you were saying that the salamanders are endangered in Darjeeling and it's really important to protect their habitats. And we mentioned that Darjeeling is famous for tea, but a lot of the tea estates are shifting to tea tourism. Can you explain what is tea tourism and why is that affecting the populations of salamanders?
2: So right now there is a lot of competition from the tea gardens in Nepal in terms of pricing. So a lot of tea gardens are moving towards tea tourism. In tea tourism, there was a 15% land within the tea garden areas, which you can convert into a resort or hotel. It can be concretized mainly. And now what the government is planning, it has not happened yet, but what the government is planning is to increase this 15% to 30%. So that means more of the area will get concretized. There is even a 5-star hotel within one of the tea gardens. So if that happens, then a lot of areas will get concretized and a lot of tourist footfall will be there. We don't mind tourist footfall, but if the tourists are not informed about the importance of the habitats, the importance of these animals, then it becomes chaotic and the habitats get trampled on and it gets destroyed. So we have just about 30 hectares of remaining habitat of the Himalayan salamanders. So we can't lose that.
1: And how at risk are they of being lost?
2: The risk is very high because most of the salamander habitats are outside protected areas in community forests or within the tea gardens or a private land. And we cannot stop people from aspiring. They would want to build a homestay and they would want to sell their land or fill their land and build something there. And the community land, because all these areas are picturesque land, so tourists will come and then there's a lot of footfall. And in the process, the habitat gets destroyed. So what we are trying is to work with the community now, and because most of the communities, people, they also don't know about the species or the importance of this habitats, which is also a catchment area for the downstream villages. And there are people within the community who is fighting for the habitat. So we are collaborating with the forest department, with the community members, and also the tea garden managers to protect this remaining habitat.
1: Jean, what role do frogs play within the ecosystem?
0: So frogs and amphibians in general are just super important. They are right in the middle of the food chain. And so they play a really important role in food provision to a huge range of other creatures that eat them. And then they themselves are a really top predator, primarily insectivorous, so they eat insects. So they play a really important role in keeping insect populations in check. And there's been some studies done in Mexico, I think, showing quantifiably that where there's a decline in numbers of frogs, there's been an increase in the incidence in malaria in humans. So, you know, that's quite a stark example of how important frogs are for human health and well-being. And then, of course, the threatened species are flagships to the other species that share their habitats. So it's not just around rescuing one species, and I'm sure in Barker's case as well, the salamander will represent other things that share its habitat, and then those ecosystem services. So often species of frog occur in very important areas for water provisioning, water purification, and if we don't protect these wetlands and these catchment areas, it has really mega impacts for downstream users and human communities.
1: So how are you working to protect these different species and habitats?
0: Also similar to Barker's case, most of our threatened amphibians do not occur in existing protected areas. In South Africa, we have great protected areas, really big ones, but those have been focused on where large mammals occur, and they haven't really taken into account little threatened frogs. These threatened frogs typically occur in really tiny areas. And so one of the things that we're doing is to work also with local landowners, farmers on private land, as well as communal land, towards habitat protection. Mm-hmm. And we've got pretty good legislation in South Africa that enables this, whereby the landowner retains ownership and management of their land, and you work with them to develop a management plan so that if they want to have a tea garden or a herd of cows or whatever it is, there's still allowance for that. So it should benefit both the biodiversity and land use and production. And then a huge part of what I do is around getting people to know about the species in their area and start to learn about them. And then also through citizen science, actually help us to document where things are, which then feeds back full circle back into those red listing processes.
1: Barker, what have you been doing to protect the Himalayan salamander in recent years?
2: We started with the status survey of the habitats, how the habitats were doing. This was my project. I should have ended there. But then when I saw what was happening on ground, I couldn't stop. So research is important, but action becomes necessary when you see it with your own eyes. So I continued networking with the communities, with the forest department, and then trying to protect those habitats, restore the habitats. Some of the habitats are also infested with invasive species like phragmites. It's a reed species. And the roots gets very dense and rhizomatous, and it sucks up all the water and also kills the native vegetation, which is so important for the salamanders because they deposit their eggs on those particular vegetation. I was working on restoration of this. We cleared up almost 1 hectare last year of the phragmite species. And now we will start also testing for chytrid fungus, because we have found chytrid fungus in the zoo population in the captive breeding site. So it might be present in the wild also. And we have also been working on a long-term conservation action plan for the salamanders across the Himalayas.
1: What's the reaction of local people to the work you're doing in Darjeeling?
2: So there has been mixed reactions, because people come from different backgrounds. And there are people within the community who are aware of the importance of the habitat and this species and who wants to protect this habitat. But then there are also people within the community whose livelihood is dependent on the tourism, because they are small vendors or mainly taxi drivers who bring the tourists to this destination. So it was difficult to convince them. Sometimes nobody has seen this animal also. How is it so important? But now I think we have some 3-4 meetings with the taxi drivers, with other stakeholders together, and we were able to convince them in a way that this tourism should go on, but in a much regulated way. Vendors will have designated spaces. We are still working with the forest department and the communities to get this done. Within the taxi drivers also, they are saying, we didn't know about this. So if we tell the tourists about the importance of this species and the habitat, that means they can respect this place and keep coming back for this, then sure, we are with you. So we are getting there.
1: So you're slowly managing to change attitudes.
2: Yes, it's collaboration, I think, is a very good word, but it takes time and trust. So conservation always takes time.
1: Jean, what about you? What is the reaction you get when you're working with local farmers?
0: Similar, where we have a lot of sort of mixed reactions to frogs. In South Africa, many people have cultural beliefs and superstitions that are quite negative towards frogs. And so there's quite a lot of fear, and people believe that if you see a frog, you've actually been cursed by your ancestors or somebody's put a curse on you. And these are intergenerational stories that get passed down. I always do these sort of school engagements and ask up front who's scared of frogs, and all the hands in the classroom shoot up often. But what I find is even through simple engagement and talking about how important frogs are and showing some real frogs and taking people out to frog habitats, that changes very quickly, those attitudes. And I've been working with a group up in Zululand where we have our best frog diversity, with a group of young interns, and took them out on their first frogging adventure. And just the excitement and pure joy, they were singing and gumboot dancing. You know, I think part of it was because they overcame a fear and they realized, oh, these little creatures are fine if I touch them and look at them and they're really beautiful. The conversion can actually happen really quickly from fear to joy and excitement.
1: That's really interesting what you said just there about not only the fear, but the cultural perception and stories that people have and pass on about frogs. Barker, I was just wondering, what is the cultural perception of salamanders in Darjeeling? Is there one?
2: People know that they exist, but then they are often overlooked. And this silent existence is what has shaped their story more than any myths. And you know, I think being ignored is sometimes dangerous because you can just quietly disappear under a building, a road, and nobody will know. So that is why I'm trying to tell the story of a Himalayan salamander and then trying to protect them in that way.
1: Well, Barker, you've just been awarded the Whitley Fund for Nature Award to increase protection for the salamander. So tell us, how will this help in the work that you're doing?
2: First of all, it gives me credibility, visibility, and support. And I think it has also, in a way, strengthened the voices from indigenous mountain community protecting the Himalayan landscape. So that way, it's really important. Networking, I will continue doing that. And then again, upskill this work, as in cross-border areas, also in Nepal and in Bhutan.
1: I'm not sure that I had many thoughts about frogs and salamanders before this conversation, but I definitely have a newfound appreciation and fascination for them. So thank you so much, Barker and Jean, for this conversation.
0: It's such a pleasure. Well, you see, there's one convert already just after a couple of minutes. So.
2: Yes.
0: Job done.
2: Thank you. Thank you for having us.
1: My guests today have been Barker Subba and Jan Tarrant, working to protect amphibians in India and South Africa. Thank you for listening. I'm Dashiani Navanayagam and the

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0: kaibigan. At ito po sinuspindi ng ating Pangulo Bongbong Marcos Jr. Lahat po ng reclamation project diyan sa Manila Bay ay sinuspindi ng ating Pangulong Bongbong Marcos Jr. Kaya kung si Senador Win Gatchalian ang magiging Senate President, ha? Eh paka matuloy na itong nabinbin na proyekto, ha?
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